I'm Ray Vega. Thank you so much for tuning in this evening. We open up tonight's edition with alto saxophonist Sue Terry, or as she goes commercially as Sweet Sue Terry. A wonderful alto player. I remember her from the days of her playing lead alto with Charlie Persip's band in New York. And she's a marvelous player still based in the New York City area. What you heard was the title track to her recording titled Jilly's Caper. Yes, indeed. Up next, the great Shirley Horn from her recording, I Remember Miles. This is My Man's Gone Now. Shirley Horn on Friday Night Jazz.

from the recording titled Something Old, Something New, the one and only Dizzy Gillespie performing beautiful bebop classic Good Bait. Before that, we had Shirley Horn from her recording titled I Remember Miles. That was My Man's Gone Now. Of course, we remember that composition from Porgy and Bess, from the Miles Davis and Porgy and Bess recording, but that version was based on, the one you just heard was based on Miles Davis's more modern arrangement that he put on the recording, We Want Miles. Incidentally, the amazing horn playing on that was the flugelhorn work of the one and only Roy Hargrove. Coming up next, one of my favorite musicians, the wonderful violinist Regina Carter, from her recording titled Reverse Thread. This is Daydreaming on the Niger. Regina Carter on Friday Night Jazz.

Yes, indeed. The GOAT himself, the greatest of all time, flautist Hubert Laws, from the recording titled In the Beginning, and that was the John Coltrane classic Moment's Notice. Before that, we just heard violinist Regina Carter from her recording titled Reverse Thread, and that was Daydreaming on the Niger. Beautiful, beautiful, beautiful work there. Up next, this is something that rarely gets radio play because it's a long piece, but it is definitely one of the classics. It's something that I grew up with back in the 1970s. This is the great Chuck Mangione on flugelhorn featuring Esther Satterfield on vocals. This is from the recording Live at Massey Hall in Toronto in 1973, featuring the Hamilton Philharmonic Orchestra. This is the very classic, The Land of Make-Believe. Chuck Mangione and Esther Satterfield on Friday Night Jazz.

Yes, the beautiful flugelhorn work of Chuck Mangione, the vocals of Esther Satterfield, and the very beautiful, very, very beautiful, The Land of Make-Believe, from the recording Live at Massey Hall in 1973. Well, it's time to close off our first hour of Friday Night Jazz. We'll close it off with Woody Shaw from the recording Time is Right. This is an important band. This is Woody Shaw's last working band with Stafford James on bass and Tony Redis on drums and Mulgrew Miller on piano, Steve Turay on trombone. This is You and the Night and the Music. Woody Shaw and his amazing quintet on Friday Night Jazz.

0: 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EllisMusic.com. 40s and 50s and some dense valley fog overnight. Tomorrow, fog burns off and then sunny. Clouds by afternoon, lows in the 70s. Two more hours of jazz, straight ahead on Vermont Public.
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Hello, everyone. Welcome to the second hour of Friday Night Jazz here on listener-supported Vermont Public. We opened up our second hour with something brand new by guitarist Susanna Risberg from the recording titled Boiler Room. That was Fast Brazil. Then we had the wonderful Michael Mayo, great vocalist, performing Fly. We closed off that set with Charles Mingus, the great genius of jazz, jazz bass, jazz composition, jazz. He's a true visionary of the music. The recording is titled Mingus Moves, and that was something simply titled Canon. I hope you've been enjoying if you caught the first hour, and we're well into our second hour. What do we have here? Don't forget, folks, tell your friends that it's a three-hour-long jazz party, baby. Yes, we enjoy the beautiful sounds that fall under the umbrella of jazz. Jazz plus. Sometimes I throw in a little curveball in there, but it's all good. Right now, we're going to go over to my dear friend, vibraphonist, sometimes saxophonist, sometimes flautist, Mr. Roger Glenn, from his latest recording titled My Latin Heart. This is Angola. Roger Glenn on Friday Night Jazz.

Ah, yes, indeed. A fabulous trumpeter from Montreal, Rachel Therrien, from her recording titled Then. That was Bilka's Story. Right before that, we heard wonderful vocalist Sheila Jordan. We recently lost her. She was in her mid-90s and still gigging. You know, when she left us, it felt like it left a great void because she'd been there. She'd always been there. The great Sheila Jordan from her recording Little Song, that was On a Slow Boat to China. We opened up that set with my dear buddy, vibraphonist, flautist, alto saxophonist, Roger Glenn, from his latest recording titled My Latin Heart. That was Angola. Right now, we'd like to go over to two wonderful musicians, pianist Antonio Farao and trumpeter flugelhornist Stefan Belmondo. They got a brand new recording out, and this is Remembering Duke. Antonio Farao and Stefan Belmondo on Friday Night Jazz.

Ooh, what can you say? John Coltrane from the amazing recording, simply titled John Coltrane Quartet Ballads. That was You Don't Know What Love Is. When new jazz listeners come to me and tell me, hey, what are some recordings that I should have? Just to kind of give me an idea of what the music is about. Yeah, that's one of the records that I always tell them, you got to get that one. John Coltrane Ballads. If you can't get John Coltrane and Johnny Hartman too, that'll set the tone for some beautiful, beautiful, beautiful artistry and just great vibes and warmth and beauty. You Don't Know What Love Is, John Coltrane. Before that, we had pianist Joe Sample from his recording Ashes to Ashes, and that was the title track. That is a composition by the great Marcus Miller. We open up that set with pianist Antonio Farao and trumpeter Stefan Belmondo. That was Remembering Duke. Well, it's time to close off our second hour of Friday Night Jazz. You've been listening to Friday Night Jazz here on listener-supported Vermont Public. I'm Ray Vega, and we're going to close off our second hour with piano master Eddie Palmieri from the recording titled Lukumi Macumba Voodoo. And this is Colombia de Canto. Eddie Palmieri on Friday Night Jazz.

0: It's a bit before 10 o'clock, and we've got one more hour of Friday Night Jazz with host Ray Vega to bring you. Stepping out this evening, bring a light jacket, clear and chilly, and 40s and 50s. Tomorrow, after the fog burns off, we'll have a sunny day until later afternoon when clouds come back, lows mid-70s. Rain returns Sunday morning and highs in the 70s then.
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0: Yes, you did.
1: Yeah.
0: Said you was gonna take me to see Wu-Tang, baby. So I braided my hair.

All right, now, welcome to our third and final hour of Friday Night Jazz here on listener-supported Vermont Public. I'm Ray Vega. I've often said that what I include in the program is a mixture of jazz plus, and you definitely got that in the first part of this hour. We started out with a trumpeter, Roy Hargrove, from his recording titled Ear Food, and that was Star Maker. That was followed up by two things by the wonderful Erica Badu. Erica and Roy went to high school together. A lot of folks don't know that. Yes, indeed. Erica Badu. So what you heard, the first thing was Afro. And then that was followed up by Apple Tree. Erica Badu is a pretty amazing song stylist. Brings back some memories of some of the greatest jazz singers around. And then she's really funky. But then again, so are all of the great jazz vocalists. They have a way of playing with the notes and making them real. Yeah, they're not just singing. They're not just playing the notes. They're really saying something. Erica Badu. Right now, we'd like to go over to pianist John Beasley and his Monkestra. This is a big band based in the Los Angeles area that focuses primarily on the music of Thelonious Monk. This is Little Rudy Tootie, John Beasley and the Monkestra on Friday Night Jazz.

from the recording titled Royalty, drummer Roy Haynes performing the Miles Davis composition Milestones. Roy left us about a year and a half ago. He was well into his 90s, and his playing kept evolving. If you heard him on recordings with in the early 1950s, all through the 60s, 70s, 80s, 90s, his playing just kept evolving. And people would often ask me, Ray, who's one of your favorite young drummers on the scene today? And I would always go, Roy Haynes, because he sounds like somebody who's young and vibrant and inventive and playing some new stuff all the time. And that was my little joke about Roy Haynes. Left quite a legacy of sounds for many to embrace and to learn from. Drummer Roy Haynes. Right before that, we heard pianist John Beasley from his recording Monkestra Volume 1. That was Little Rudy Tootie, and I love that take on that composition. Up next, one of the great musicians on the scene today, tenor saxophonist Nicole Glover. This particular track features the great George Cables on piano. The recording is titled Strange Lands, and this is the very beautiful A Flower is a Lovesome Thing. Nicole Glover and George Cables on Friday Night Jazz.

flautist Andrea Brackfeld from her recording Remembered Dreams. That was Le Metro. Yes, I've ridden on Le Metro in Paris. Oh, Paris, yes. Yeah, Andrea Brackfeld, my big sister, my mentor, and super proud of her. Super proud of all the work that she's been doing as of late. Lots of great recordings. Right before that, Nicole Glover, tenor saxophonist, featuring George Cables on piano from recording Strange Lands, and that was A Flower is a Lovesome Thing. We're going to go over to guitarist Ray Oviedo, the title track to his recording, Perfect Crime. Guitarist Ray Oviedo on Friday Night Jazz.

not this short piece, but boy, so much life in it. From the recording, Silver and Strings play the music of the spheres. Horace Silver, the composition, The Conscience and Its Desire for Change. Before that, we heard guitarist, composer Ray Oviedo from the recording Perfect Crime. That was the title track. Well, it's time to say goodnight, folks. We have to wrap up the program. You've been listening to Friday Night Jazz on listener-supported Vermont Public. Thank you to all of our listener sponsors, supporters, for making all programming here on Vermont Public possible. We can't do it without you, so much thanks and love to you all. I'm Ray Vega. Thank you for hanging out with us for this 3-hour-long jazz party. We've been having a great old time getting this music to you. We're going to close off the program with trumpeter Joe Newman, who was a major staple of the Count Basie band for many years. This is from his recording simply titled Joe Newman and His Band. This is something called AM Romp. With this, we'll say good night. Take care of yourselves. Look out for each other. Spread some love and joy. Before I forget, thank you, Peter Engish, for your magic, for making this all come together. But again, don't forget to spread some love and joy and demand truth and honesty from all that are around us, because that's what's going to get us through. Spread love. I'll see you next week for some more Friday Night Jazz. Bye-bye now.

0: Live from NPR News in Washington, I'm Windsor Johnston. President Trump has arrived in Ireland for a two-day visit. Air Force One touched down at Dublin Airport this morning, where Trump was greeted by Irish officials. He's meeting with Ireland's president and prime minister. Talks are expected to include trade and international issues. Upon landing, Trump was asked about the timeline when it comes to ending the war in Iran.
1: I think very soon. I think it'll be probably right after the terms. They're trying to hold out as long as they can to complicate the election, but I think people are wise to it because Iran cannot have a nuclear weapon.
0: Trump will later travel to his golf resort in Doombeg, which is hosting the Irish Open. He's expected to attend the tournament this weekend and present the winner's trophy on Sunday. Saudi Arabia has shut down a major oil pipeline after it was attacked by drones launched from inside Iraq. The BBC's Peter Hyatt reports the pipeline bypasses the Strait of Hormuz by pumping crude oil toward the Red Sea.
2: Saudi Arabia said the drones were launched from Iraqi territory, and Iraq has responded by sacking a military commander from an area where pro-Iranian Shiite militias are known to operate. The pipeline has been moving 4 or 5% of global oil supply in recent months. It's part of Saudi Arabia's effort to get round the restrictions on using the Strait of Hormuz. So closing it now means the flow of oil from the Middle East is being reduced still further, at least until repairs are carried out. Adding to Saudi Arabia's problems, Iran's Houthi allies have seized control of Yemen's entire Red Sea coast. They say they'll ban Saudi shipping in the Bab el-Mandeb Strait, which they now control.
0: The BBC's Peter Hyatt reporting. A federal judge is temporarily pausing the federal government's use of a question on civil service job applications. NPR's Andrea Hsu reports.
3: The question asked applicants to identify one or two of President Trump's executive orders or policy initiatives that are significant to them and explain how they'd help implement them if hired. According to the lawsuit, it showed up in some 70,000 postings, including for nonpartisan roles like wildland firefighters, air traffic controllers, and accountants. Several unions sued to block the government from asking the question, calling it an unlawful loyalty test. U.S. District Judge George O'Toole issued a stay, temporarily halting the government's use of the question, but he stopped short of ordering that agencies not use the answers they've already collected in making hiring decisions. Andrea Hsu, NPR News.
0: The national average for diesel has jumped 28 cents in just 1 week to a new record high. A gallon now costs an average of $6.16. This is NPR News. The Federal Reserve will meet next week, with financial markets now expecting a quarter-point interest rate increase. The odds of a rate hike rose sharply after the government released its latest inflation report Friday. The consumer price index rose 0.4% in August. Prices were up 3.4% compared with a year earlier. The CDC says the record cyclosporiasis outbreak is over. This year's largest ever outbreak began in May and was mostly linked to iceberg lettuce grown in Mexico. NPR's Rachel Carlson has more.
4: Nearly 20,000 people in the U.S. were hit by the diarrhea-causing illness this summer. The agency still has a backlog of thousands of possible cases to confirm. Two people in Michigan died after becoming sick with the disease. Over half of all confirmed cases were linked to lettuce from Taylor Farms, sold at Taco Bell's and in some grocery stores. But the CDC said Friday that all affected lettuce from this source, which was recalled in July, has been taken off shelves and removed from restaurants. So you can feel a little safer eating the salads you've been avoiding. The Food and Drug Administration is still investigating the outbreak, which was concentrated in Michigan, Ohio, and Illinois. Rachel Carlson, NPR News.
0: The authority that oversees Nashville International Airport has voted unanimously to begin the process of renaming it in honor of legendary country singer and actor Dolly Parton. City officials say the process could take a year or longer to complete. Parton died 2 weeks ago at the age of 80. This is NPR.
5: 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Other contributors include the estate of Joan B. Kroc, whose bequest serves as an enduring investment in the future of public radio and seeks to help NPR be the model for high-quality journalism in the 21st century. 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
6: You're listening to Away with Words, the show about language and how we use it. I'm Grant Barrett.
7: And I'm Martha Barnett. Here's a word I just added to my vocabulary, and you might want to add it too if you don't know it. Willipus wallopus.
6: Willipus wallopus. What did the doctor say caused that?
7: A willipus wallopus, which is W-I-L-L-I-P-U-S hyphen W-A-L-L-I-P-U-S. In the late 19th century, a willipus wallopus was this vague, legendary monster with lots of legs that supposedly haunted the American South. But soon after, it became a term that applied to a steamroller or some similar large machine that you'd use on the road, any large piece of road equipment. And I was just looking at a 1932 newspaper that talked about the town's municipal willipus wallopus. I've been thinking about willipus wallopus for any large thing. My dog Bear is getting really big, and I heard myself call him willipus wallopus the other day. I'm going to
6: adopt
7: that.
6: Yeah, it's a cute term, right?
7: Yeah.
6: Well, I wonder if in the fanfic world, if anybody has written about willipus wallopus, and I'm thinking about fanfic because the word I've come across recently, I didn't know I needed it, but boy, did I. It's the opposite of caps lock.
7: The opposite of caps lock.
6: Yeah, so instead of putting down the caps lock key and typing everything in all capital letters, it's laps lock, where you don't type anything in capital letters, not even the first letter of a sentence or someone's name or the pronoun I. Laps lock, L-A-P-S-L-O-C-K. And it's the kind of thing that a fan fiction writer might do to kind of set their style or set their tone. You might see it on AO3, the website archive of our own. And it's particularly the kind of term that you would use when somebody should have used capitalization. They're like, oh, caps lock fanfic, I can't read this.
7: I was spelling it in my mind, L-A-P-S-E, you know, like they just forgot.
6: I think that's part of the hint there, part of the connotation.
7: Oh, is that right?
6: Yes, they're lapsing and they're caps locking.
7: We're using the words willipus wallopus and laps lock these days. What are you using? Let us know, 877-929-9673, or send it to us in email. The address is words@waywardradio.org.
6: Hello, you have a way with words.
8: Hi, this is Janet from Tucson.
6: Hello, Janet in Tucson. How are you?
8: Well, you know, I love words, and I was tickled to find your show. So when I was young and wild back in the 80s, I was working in a bar in Alaska during the oil boom, and this guy came in dressed really nicely, and I went over to see if he wanted a drink, and he had an accent. So I asked him where he was from, and he told me South Africa, and handed me a card with an embossed lion on it, and it said, "Fortune favors the audacious." So that just, it lit up something inside me. I thought, wow, I have to live by that. But I've seen it written out as fortune favors the brave. I've seen fortune favors the bold. And I was wondering about the origin of it and what the accurate quote is.
7: Oh, wow. Well, Janet, we're wondering about your time being young and wild in the 80s in Alaska. That sounds pretty wild.
6: And what's stopping you now?
8: Right now, I'm 69, and my quote would be a T-shirt I've seen lately that said, "Your mistake was thinking I'm a nice old lady."
6: All right, so you still got some sass in you. You can go back up to Alaska and show them what's what.
8: Oh, yeah.
7: And you're audacious. I'm wondering if this guy, was that his family crest? I'm wondering about this card. Did you find out anything more? Was he ex-military or anything like that?
8: No, he was a businessman. And, okay, you know, probably in sales. And that would explain the card because, you know.
7: It sure would. Well, Janet, what we can tell you is that this is a really old idea. It goes back to antiquity. And there were ancient Roman writers who recorded several Latin sayings to that effect. And as you suggested, sometimes it's fortune favors the bold or fortune helps the brave. And the idea in the Latin versions of that was that the Roman goddess Fortuna, the goddess of luck, is going to help people who are brave or who are strong. And versions of this have been adopted as a motto by various military regiments in different countries, which is why I asked about that. And also by sports teams. Some people put a version of this on the family coat of arms. But we see it back in the 2nd century BCE in a comedy by Terence, the Roman playwright from North Africa. And then a little bit later, we see the Roman poet Virgil, who had a version a little bit closer to yours. It's audentes fortuna juvat, which means fortune helps the brave. And of course, it doesn't always favor the brave. There's another story about the Roman commander Pliny the Elder, who supposedly said something like that right before going to watch the eruption of Mount Vesuvius. And that did not go well for him. But I can see why a guy would put it on his card and pass it out to attractive young women or to anybody, to sales prospects.
8: Well, that's really interesting. Thank you for sharing.
6: Well, Janet, I think we've given you several millennia of history here.
8: Thank you. It was very interesting.
6: And thank you for calling. Take care of yourself in Tucson.
7: Stay audacious.
6: Bye-bye.
8: Right. You guys are awesome. Thank you. Bye-bye.
6: Bye-bye.
7: Thank you so much.
6: I just love the idea that she came across this cool language question slipped across a bar in Alaska on a business card. You know, stranger things have happened. Maybe it fell out of a book that you checked out at the library. Maybe it came up over dinner. Maybe it's just something you remember whispered on the dead of night while you were trying to fall asleep. Whatever it is, we want to help you answer that language question. 877-929-9673.
7: In Spanish, if you want to describe something that is super old, you can say it's del año del caldo. Now, literally, caldo is broth, and so it means from the year of the broth. And the idea is that it's so old that it goes back to the year broth was invented. Isn't that wonderful?
6: Yeah, that's very good. I was also thinking, I was wondering, like, the idea of broth that is always on the stove. You're always adding water and little scraps of leftovers to it.
7: Oh, so it's been there all that time. Yeah, so you might talk about somebody wearing unos pantalones del año del caldo. Really
6: old. Oh, wonderful. 877-929-9673. That's the number you call to share your proverbs and sayings from wherever you are in the world. Hello, you have a way with words.
9: Hello, this is Mark from Scranton.
6: Hi, Mark from Scranton. How are you?
9: I am good. So I was watching a 70s crime drama, and I heard a character use the phrase, "I dropped a dime on him." And I didn't quite understand what they would have meant and why diming out somebody or dropping a dime on somebody would mean something.
6: What were you watching? Was this like Columbo?
9: It was actually The Rockford Files. So.
6: Oh, I love that. I love that.
7: I was going to say,
6: Garner.
7: Thanks for the earworm.
6: Living on the beach in a trailer.
9: Yes, and on the beach with the trailer was Angel was the character.
6: That's right.
9: Yes.
6: My idea of a rascal is James Garner in The Rockford Files. Great show. Oh, yeah. So dropping a dime.
7: Yeah, drop a dime for quite a while has been a term that means to become a snitch or become an informer. And it goes back to those old days when you'd make a call from a public telephone. I always think it's so weird now when I see a movie and somebody steps into a phone booth, you know, or on the Rockford Files or something like that. And,
6: yeah.
7: And they have to actually step into a phone booth and literally drop a dime in the slot in order to get a dial tone. And that became slang to tip off the police because that's how you would do it. And there are lots of variants of it, like drop the dime on or drop a dollar on or drop a quarter on, meaning to become an informer. I was curious about whether you've heard it in terms of sports as well.
9: I have not, and I'm a big sports fan, but no, I've never heard it in terms of, I'm trying to think of where it would be used in a sporting analogy.
7: Think about a sweet pass in basketball that turns into an assist, you know, like an alley-oop pass that's just perfect.
9: Mm-hmm.
7: Sometimes mm-hmm. that's called dropping a dime, or the same in football, dropping dimes down the field. You know, he just keeps connecting perfectly with the receiver. So it's a lovely extension of that.
6: Yeah, so you mentioned to dime or to dime out. That goes back to the 1980s. Earlier, we have dime dropper, meaning an informer, to the 1960s. And to drop a dime goes back to 1958, at least, when it appears in this supposed collection of teen gang slang that the police were putting together so you could identify teens and their evil language.
9: So the phrase never updated to account for inflation. We don't drop quarters on people, do we?
6: Well, it did. Yeah, Martha mentioned dropping quarters occasionally. But, you know, and literally when we talk about dropping the dime, that was the mechanism of the machine. The weight of the dime caused things to happen. You needed the gravity in order to trigger the mechanism aside. So you will see mentions of dropping a dime for the bus or for public toilets or for other things. Because that's what those little boxes did. The weight had to hit the trigger or the switch inside to make the thing happen.
7: Yeah, and if you've heard that sound, you know it.
9: So I guess today it's really not going to be around since it's hard to even find a phone booth.
7: But I guess if you're going to do that today, you'd get a burner phone, right? And just make your phone call and then get rid of it.
6: Yeah, exactly. Or borrow one from some unwary passerby.
7: Right.
6: Mark, thank you so much for your call. I mean, I have to give Rockford Files a spin and see if it holds up. I remember watching it after school and just thinking James Garner was the coolest. He was always in so much trouble, but he always seemed to pull it out by the end of the episode, didn't he? Just in the nick of time.
9: It still holds up to today.
6: All right. Well, that's good news. Thank you so much. Take care of yourself.
9: Thank you.
7: Bye, Mark.
6: Bye-bye.
9: Take care.
6: It's not quite the same, but drop a dime on your cell phone, 877-929-9673. 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

0: In the slang of the 1940s, if you wanted to say, I agree completely with you, or what you said is definitely true, you could say, you shred it, wheat. You shred it, wheat.
1: Who said that?
0: Like, you know, somebody asks you to go to the movies with them, and you'd say, you shred it, wheat.
1: You shred it, wheat?
0: Yeah, like
1: you
0: said.
1: Are you sure
0: it.
1: That wasn't just a cereal maker just trying to force a thing on people?
0: Well, it's interesting. It shows up in collections of slang from the 1940s. And then a little bit later in newspapers, I saw it used to mean you figure it out. You know, like, what am I supposed to do with that problem? You shred it, wheat.
1: Okay, gotcha. All right, we'll shred your wheat and your barley and your corn. 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
0: You're listening to Away with Words, the show about language and how we use it. I'm Martha Barnett.
1: And I'm Grant Barrett, and we're joined by our quiz guy, John Chinesky. Hello, John.
6: Hi, Grant. Hi,
0: John.
6: Martha.
0: Hi.
6: It's a pleasure to be back once again. You know, if I had a dime for every time we did a quiz based on rhymes, I'd have enough for a subway ride, maybe. But, instead of doing rhyme time, I thought we'd try something a little different. This is called Rhyme and Time. In the following answers, the rhyming words are separated by the word and. For example, if I gave you the clue, this is a technique for narrowing the aspect ratio of a widescreen movie so that it'll fit on your TV screen, you might know that that technique is called pan and scan.
7: Oh, yes.
6: Yeah, they pan the movie, they find where the action is, and that's the part they use, pan and scan. So it's going to be blank and blank, and the two words will rhyme. Here we go. Speaking of techniques, it's a technique for courting someone. You take them out frequently for drinks and good food.
1: Wine and dine.
6: Wine and dine. It's a pretty good technique. You're not likely to make many friends with an attitude like this one. You're a pessimist who focuses only on the negative aspects of any situation.
1: Groan and moan, moan and groan, moaner, groaner.
6: That's something, but I don't think it's something I've heard regularly.
0: Doom and gloom.
6: Yes, doom and gloom. I would also accept gloom and doom. Both of them are used. Now, you won't make many friends if you're not there for them. It may sound like an advantageous position to be in during a flood, but it really means you need help.
1: High and dry.
6: Yes, high and dry. Very good. A better way to live your life is to be honest and straightforward when dealing with people. Be equitable. Be a parallelogram.
1: Fair and square.
6: Yes.
0: I was going to say true and blue, but no.
6: That's true and blue. We can make that a new thing. I like it. This term is often used for an event where fans can encounter celebrities in person. Now, it sounds a little redundant to me. How can you do the first and not the second?
1: Meet and greet.
6: Meet and greet, yeah. It's you meet someone and then not say hello at least. I don't know. Yeah, exactly. The internet age and spam emails, social media, fake news have given new life to a form of securities fraud. It involves artificially inflating the price of a stock with misleading positive statements and then selling your overvalued shares.
1: Pump and dump.
6: Pump and dump, yes, very good, Wall Street term. It wasn't until Jenny was pregnant with our firstborn that I heard this phrase, the parents who use it are actually doing some good re-overpopulation.
1: One and done.
6: One and done, yes, exactly. Whereas Jenny and I, we are two and through. That's something I came up with. Now, while this rhyming term can describe several flags, including the flags of Syria, Honduras, Venezuela, Texas, even the U.S., it's typically used as a nickname of the flag of the Confederate States.
1: Stars and bars.
6: Stars and bars. Lots of flags of stars and bars, but that's the stars and bars. Finally, this phrase describes what my jeans have been through. In some places, they're so thin you can almost read through them. In others, you can read through them.
1: Wear and tear,
6: yes. And on that note, I got to go buy some new jeans. Okay, you guys were great. Take care.
1: Thanks, John. We really appreciate it.
6: Thank you.
1: We'll talk to you next week. Bye-bye.
6: See you then. Bye-bye.
0: And if you'd like to talk with us about any aspect of language whatsoever, call us 877-929-9673 or send your comments and email to words@waywardradio.org.
1: Hello, you have a way with words.
4: Hi, this is Lorelai calling from Wakefield, Virginia.
1: Hi, Lorelai. Welcome to the show.
0: We're delighted to have you. What's up, Lorelai?
4: Well, I was hoping to speak with you about nonce words, N-O-N-C-E. It's not even a word that I knew a month ago, but I play this game every morning with my husband over coffee called the Spelling Bee. It's in the newspaper.
0: Oh,
4: so you're
0: yeah.
4: given seven letters, and you have to come up with as many words as possible using any combination of any of those letters. Whenever the letters N-O-C-E are in play, I always miss the word nonce, honestly, because I had never heard of it, certainly never used it before. So I Googled it, and I discovered that it's an adjective, and it means coined for or used for one occasion, which I thought was hilarious because to me, in my world, nonce is like a one-occasion word. The only occasion I'd ever use it is for this puzzle. So I was wondering if you had other examples of nonce words.
0: So you learned nonce from the New York Times Spelling Bee then, huh?
4: Yes, yes.
0: And that's the only time you see it. Yeah, nonce is not that common a word. It has an interesting origin. It comes from Middle English words that literally mean for the once, forth and anes. And as you said, it involves words that are invented on the spur of the moment just to be used on that particular occasion. Sometimes they just, you know, float out into the ether, and sometimes they stick around. The famous words, it's a novelty word, is frabjous, you know, that Lewis Carroll used in his poem.
4: Jabberwocky. Oh,
0: yes, yes, that's a great one. But there are a lot of those. The other day somebody was asking me for a languagey book. They wanted a recommendation for a languagey book. And I thought, well, that's a perfect nonce word, right? You can't find it in the dictionary, but a lot of times you add a Y to a word and you get something like languagey. And you know what I mean, right, when I talk about a languagey book.
4: Right, right.
0: Yeah.
4: It struck me that nonce is a nonce word, like it is what it is. Can you think of any other words that kind of are what they are? Like, I suppose, I guess portmanteau actually is a portmanteau. Are there any words that really are what they are?
0: yeah, portmanteau meaning a word that combines a couple of different words, like motel from motor hotel, portmanteau being an old word for suitcase in French.
4: Right.
0: Well, those words are called autological words. I mean, think of the word polysyllabic. That word is polysyllabic or pentasyllabic.
1: Mellifluous, which means smooth like honey.
0: Right. Flowing like honey.
4: Right.
0: Pentasyllabic. Yeah. Grant was talking about like a mellifluous voice. There's also sibilant, you know, which is a sibilant word, right? It means sort of, you know, having a hissing or whistling sound.
4: Oh, that's a great one. I thought of noun, like noun really is a noun.
0: Noun is a noun. That's a perfect example,
1: good, yeah.
0: Yes. Oh, how about wee, W-E-E? It's a little bitty word.
4: Oh, right. That's perfect.
0: Yeah.
4: Well, thank you. I appreciate the insight on nonce words, and hopefully having this whole conversation about this word will help it stick in my brain so the next time those letters are up, not only can I come up with that word, but also have a conversation about it and what it means and what it is.
0: Good luck with your pangrams.
4: Thank you. I appreciate it.
1: All right. Take care. Bye-bye.
4: Have a good afternoon. Thank you. Okay. Bye-bye.
0: Bye-bye. You can leave us a voicemail anytime, 877-929-9673. Grant, you remember our conversation about blessing boxes, those little free pantries that are stocked with canned goods and other household items for anybody who's in need?
1: Yeah, that was a great conversation. Blessing boxes are kind of the dry goods version of little free libraries, where people who have extra canned goods and household items can make them available to the community.
0: Right. They're like little free pantries. And we heard from Joe in Milan, Italy, who told us about something called the Love Fridge, and that's in Chicago, and that's a refrigerator that serves the same function in a community. And it turns out that there have been hundreds of these springing up around the country in the last few years, and in fact, around the world. And some people call them freeges, F-R-E-E-D-G-E. And it's the same idea, you know, take what you need and leave what you can.
1: Yes, I've seen that near a church here in San Diego, and my family has left a few items in them.
0: Oh,
1: just when the tiny freezer in our house is a little too full, and we're like, well, this is still good, and we haven't eaten it because it was a gift from somebody else. Let's go put this in the refrigerator next to the church, and maybe somebody else will take it.
0: Well, you can actually go to freege.org, that's F-R-E-E-D-G-E.org, and see a map of these freeges all around the country. We'll see if that word sticks.
1: And thanks to Joe in Milan, who, by the way, communicates with us via WhatsApp, and you can too, no matter where you are in the world. You can find our WhatsApp contact info on our website at waywardradio.org/contact.
0: Hi, you have a way with words.
7: Hi, good afternoon. My name is John Baumann, and I'm from the Upper Peninsula of Michigan.
0: Great, a youper.
7: That's right, that's right.
1: Welcome to the show, John. What's on your mind?
7: So I'm a biologist in the region, and I cross a lot of rivers as I drive all around Michigan. And I notice there's several rivers in Michigan and other Great Lakes states that are named the Carp River. And I believe many of those rivers were named prior to carp being introduced into the Great Lakes region, you know, perhaps in the late 1800s or so. And so I just suspected that perhaps carp meant something else, maybe not specific to fish. And I thought that might be something you could answer.
1: Yeah, so the dilemma is, how were they called the Carp River before there were carp in the United States?
7: That's right. I thought maybe there was a different meaning to the word carp.
1: Yeah. It's kind of like that. Basically, what happened was the Europeans came here, saw some fish that looked like the carp that they knew back from the old world, and just called them carp, even though they weren't actually carp. So you probably know the Latin names better than I do, but so carp are of the family, what is it, Cyprinidae?
7: Cyprinidae, that's right. Yeah.
1: Cyprinidae. But there are other common names, and you can find these in like the Dictionary of American Regional English. Fish are sometimes called like silver carp or white carp, but they're not actually carp or cold water carp, humpback carp, and these are not of that family at all. And I actually have something from a book by Virgil Vogel called Indian Names in Michigan, where he specifically talks about the Carp River getting its name in Michigan. And he mentions that it was named for the sucker, which is a type of fish. Maybe you know there, something about
7: that's
1: that.
7: That's right. Yeah, there is a species of carp sucker, yeah.
1: Yeah, so he says the Indians had named it for the sucker. And he writes, but the whites translated the name as carp for fish introduced from Europe. So it was an Ojibwe name originally. So that river in particular was named for a type of fish, but it wasn't the carp, according to him.
7: That makes sense. I had thought perhaps that the word carp meant to pluck, you know, as if you're carping on somebody. And so perhaps when folks relied more on subsistence fishing, it was kind of maybe beneficial to know where they could go and just carp a fish out of the river for, you know, for dinner. But sounds like it has more to do with the species, the carp sucker.
1: Yeah, yeah. And the Europeans did that everywhere they went. For example, the European robin and the North American robin aren't the same bird at all. They just look vaguely alike. And so they called the North American robin the robin just because it looked like the European robin. And the possum and the opossum in the United States and Australia have the similar names just because they're both, you know, they both have the pouches and they're both similar. But they're not the same species at all. They just looked kind of alike, so they took the same name. And you'll find that again and again and again. The common names are borrowed over and over again to refer to very different species. And this is, of course, as you know, why we have the Latin names, in order to, because the common names only get you so far before there's tons of confusion.
7: Makes sense.
0: Yeah, same thing with plants and flowers, you know. A single flower name can apply to a lot of different flowers as well.
1: I love your question, by the way. I think it's a really interesting question. I love that it gets us into the naming of all of the different places and animals in this country. Just the heritage of this one river, there is some continuance there that we still name the Carp River after a fish, continuing what the Native Americans had done. It's not the same name, it's not the same fish, but there's a little bit of continuance there. So the historical chain of provenance is still present.
7: Agreed, yeah. I guess in addition to carp, there are a number of sturgeon rivers throughout the Great Lakes region. And some of those sturgeon rivers, sturgeon, as you know, are a protected species all around the Great Lakes. And some of the rivers that are named Sturgeon River, there may not be a remnant population in existence there today, but there are sites for reintroduction or rehabilitation. And so some of the names of those rivers give it an idea what might have been here historically, and maybe provides us a goal of where we want to get to in the future in terms of species rehabilitation.
1: Mm-hmm. John, thank you so much for your question. As you're driving around doing your work with biology and fish and so forth in Michigan, and you come up with other questions, by all means, give us another call, will you?
7: Will do. Thanks for talking with me today.
1: Sure. Take care. Bye-bye.
0: Bye, John.
7: Bye.
0: 877-929-9673. Hello, you have a way with words.
8: Hi, this is Via from Harwich, Massachusetts.
0: Welcome to the show. What's on your mind?
8: I was wondering the origin of to throw someone under the bus, because, you know, it doesn't seem right for it to be someone actually throwing another person under the bus.
0: Mm-hmm.
1: No, not really, does it? Is this something that you've, a phrase you've run across it in your life?
8: I'm in high school. I'm in freshman year. So I hear, like, different phrases all the time, and most of them I understand. But then this one, it's just like, I know what it's supposed to mean, but I don't know the origin of it.
1: And what does it mean in your world?
8: Like, to betray someone.
1: Mm-hmm. Oh, yeah. Mm-hmm. That's a great word for it. Betrayal. High school betrayal is the worst betrayal. throw someone under the bus. You know, I have an entry for that in my 2006 book, The Official Dictionary of Unofficial English. But since I published that book, Merriam-Webster has done excellent research on this topic. Just a really fantastic essay on this. And so I'm going to point to that. We'll link to it on the website. But to summarize the work that they've done, which improves upon the work that I did, they've traced this to British English, which surprised me quite a bit, because I hadn't found what they found. But new information is appearing in the digital databases all the time. And they found it used in British politics as a maneuver to kind of to shift blame or responsibility or to gain some kind of control over a political situation. And the best example that they have in print is from 1982. This is in the London Times. And quote, she was in deep trouble, and the lobbies hummed with the prospect of her departure. President Galtieri had pushed her under the bus, which the gossips had said was the only means of her removal. And it's not a literal pushing under the bus, it's a figurative one. And it's exactly like we use it today, even though it's from 1982, that's 40 years ago. It's crazy to think that this expression's been around that long, because it feels so contemporary, doesn't it?
8: Yeah, definitely.
1: This is new information that Merriam-Webster found, and it kind of replaces all other theories on the origin of throw someone under the bus that you might find.
8: Yeah.
1: How about that?
8: That's not what I expected, to be honest. Politics.
1: What were you expecting?
0: Yeah, what were you thinking?
8: I don't know what I was expecting.
1: Politics? It was not on your mind. British politics? You're like, how does that make it to my high school?
8: Yeah.
0: So basically just a metaphor. And I guess if it's in England, it's going to be even more painful if it's a double-decker bus that you're getting thrown under.
1: More people, yeah. Those red buses hurt more? Is that what you're saying?
0: They're bigger.
1: But that's all that we know. Again, like I said, you'll find some other theories out there, but those are old theories and they're outdated. You'll find theories that it comes from touring bands or it comes from sports. Those are no longer accurate.
8: Yeah.
1: Got it?
8: Well, thank you.
1: Yeah, super duper. Call us again sometime. You know, we're going to hire you as our field worker in Massachusetts high schools. That's what we're going to do. You have to report back with some slang and new language, okay?
0: Yeah, please do.
1: Thank you for your call today. In any case, we were happy to have you.
8: Thank you for having me.
1: All right, be well. Take care.
8: Bye. Take care.
1: Bye-bye.
0: Bye-bye. Sometimes high schoolers ask the best questions. We'd love to hear from you or your high schooler. Give us a call, 877-929-9673. It's toll-free in the U.S. and Canada. Hey, Grant, what's the best thing about Switzerland?
1: St. Bernard's, mountains, snow, lovely lasses.
0: Yeah. But don't you think their flag is a big plus?
1: Oh. Oh. Martha.
0: Yes, sir.
1: Don't make me come over there. I've got noogies saved for you. Bad jokes. Martha loves them. Send them to martha@waywardradio.org.
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1: You're listening to Away with Words, the show about language and how we use it. I'm Grant Barrett.
0: And I'm Martha Barnett. Many years ago, I spent some one-on-one time with the writer Barbara Kingsolver. She rarely did interviews, but she wanted to publicize a reading that she had coming up. It was an event to benefit the Kentucky Fairness Alliance, which is a grassroots organization that was advocating on behalf of the LGBTQ community in Kentucky. And so she agreed to let me profile her for the state's largest newspaper. So I spent a day with Barbara Kingsolver on her family farm in the beautiful Blue Ridge Highlands of southwestern Virginia. There were mountains and rolling hills and lush woods, and her family lived in a very rustic farmhouse. And over lunch there, we talked about her most recent book at the time, The Poisonwood Bible, which was a finalist for the Pulitzer Prize. And I remember her speaking with such a sense of wonder about what she called this monstrous stroke of luck that she'd had as a writer, and how important it was to her to use this megaphone that she'd been handed. And the other thing that struck me from that day was her adamant belief that Kentuckians were among the last groups in America that it was still okay to make fun of, whether it was jokes in everyday conversation or in the mainstream media. People were still getting away with mocking folks from Appalachia for their appearance, for their intellect, and certainly for their dialect. And I kept going back to that conversation last week while reading her brilliant new novel, Demon Copperhead. It's a modern retelling of the Charles Dickens novel, David Copperfield, lifted out of England and set down in Appalachia. And like Dickens, Kingsolver is dedicated to being a voice for people whose voices keep getting drowned out. And the plot of her book follows a similar trajectory. A lot of the characters' names are similar, but I want to emphasize you absolutely do not have to have read David Copperfield in order to appreciate this book. Demon Copperhead stands on its own. And one of the great pleasures of this book is that Kingsolver has such an ear for the way people in that part of the country speak. And if you're a longtime listener of this show, you're going to recognize a lot of features in Appalachian dialect that we've talked about over the years. For example, people use the word whenever to refer to a single event, like you might say, whenever my dog died. Within that dialect, the word whenever there makes perfect sense. Demon Copperhead is this magnificent, absorbing novel. It's all about connection and loneliness and addiction and hardship and perseverance and finding a way to go on. It, Grant, it's one heck of a great read. And for a real treat, listen to the audio version. It's voiced by Charlie Thurston, and he does a terrific job of rendering these characters. They just become unforgettable.
1: That book is Demon Copperhead by Barbara Kingsolver. And Martha, I'm sold.
0: And I'm delighted to say that Demon Copperhead just won a Pulitzer Prize for fiction. We'll put a link to it on our website. And we'd also love to hear about what you're reading, what passages really grabbed you lately. Call us 877-929-9673 or send it to us in email. The address is words@waywardradio.org. Hey there, you have a way with words.
13: Hi, this is Mike Fitzgerald from Madison, Alabama.
0: Hi, Mike. Welcome to the show. What can we do for you?
13: Well, I have been in the Army for a long time. I retired a few years ago, and I'm still supporting the Army. And a term came up recently. I'm like, what is this? But the word is charrette. And usually it sounds like it's some sort of event or some sort of planning type of thing. But I was like, what does this actually mean?
0: Charrette. So how would you use it in a sentence?
13: Usually it's like, we need to do a charrette on this topic or for this operation. I received an email recently where they referred to it as a design charrette.
1: Oh, that's a good clue. Design charrette is a very good clue. And does it happen outside of something that's designy or creative like that?
13: I'm not really certain. I just know that as different events are being planned, sometimes this term gets thrown out there. I think sometimes what happens in the military, different leaders will start using terminology and, their staffs and whatnot kind of just pick up on the term and start using it. I don't know if they're using it correctly or not, but it definitely caught my attention.
1: Yeah, I can see why that would catch your attention because it's I wouldn't call it alien to the Army, but it definitely came from outside the Army. It comes in this case from architecture, and that's why the word design caught my ear, because if we can work backward from it, in modern architecture, it's about an intense period of work where students might finish their projects before deadline, or even an architectural event where stakeholders or just a bunch of people who are involved in a project get together to workshop all of the different things they need to resolve and solve all the outstanding issues so that they can move on to the next stage in the project. And so charrette can be either one of those.
13: So as I look back at the most recent email that I see that's actually kind of the tone of it, that they're trying to work through workarounds and exhaust all opportunities. So that's really interesting.
1: Yeah, but it's even more interesting than that. If we can dig a little bit into the history of the word charrette, before it came into English, it meant little cart. And it came about probably because of these little carts with four wheels that architects would haul their architectural plans around on. So if you imagine these large rolled up drawings that can be kind of unwieldy, and if you have a lot of them, you can't really carry them in your arms. You need some kind of cart. And there was an expression by 1870 in French, se mettre en charrette, which meant to put yourself in a cart, meaning to rush around to finish your work. It was used by architectural students. And charrette itself is one of many words we have in English and in French, which come from a Latin word carus, C-A-R-R-U-S, which meant car, but not car in the modern automobile sense, but car is a vehicle used for transporting other things. And then we get words like car and chariot and what else, Marth? Carriage and carriageway come from this word.
13: Neat. The military in general has so many terms and acronyms that get used that I figured it just kind of fell into that category. But yeah, that's really neat that it's got a lot more behind it.
1: Yeah, Mike, I suspect a lot of times the words that come into the Army, you know, as somebody like you who's worked in the military for a long time, you've probably seen this before. A lot of the words that come into the military come from the private contractors. So they'll come from outside the military, from companies that are doing business with the military. And I wouldn't be surprised if that's what happened here.
13: That's great. You know, I think it's, you know, finding out the origins of words, and especially your show has been really

0: just have to mention that I will never forget the moment that I realized that the word onion is Zozo spelled sideways.
1: Zozo. Oh,
0: Zozo.
1: Yeah. Z-O hyphen Z-O. So the yep. I becomes a hyphen turned sideways.
0: Right. Just turn your head and Zozo oh. becomes onion.
1: It's an onion headline. You know, the satirical newspaper area woman realizes onion spelled Zozo turned sideways.
0: Share your linguistic epiphanies with us, 877-929-9673, or send them to us in email, words@waywardradio.org. Hello, you have a way with words.
2: Yes, hello. Hi.
0: Hi, who's this?
2: This is Jeff, calling from Virginia Beach area.
0: What would you like to talk with us about, Jeff?
2: Well, in a nutshell, I married a foreigner who's originally from Barcelona, but grew up speaking British English. And from my accent, you can tell I didn't. I grew up in Ohio. And right away, my wife, she would pick out this weird, I don't know, to her, a quirk that Americans would say, and they would say this off of combination thing. For example, take the book off of the table, or let's get off of the highway. And because I'm a husband who doesn't like conflict, especially over grammar issues, I just kind of eliminated that of from my way of speaking. And now when Americans say it, it kind of glares at me that it just sounds off to me now, too. When somebody says, we need to, you know, get off of the road or get it off of the table. Why do we say of? Is that even grammatically correct? Is that wrong? And we have that double preposition thing in American English. So that's my question.
1: Oh, yeah. So she noticed because she had the dialect conflict between the British dialect that she learned and your dialect. And that's natural when two dialects come together. I always envision them like two thunderstorms approaching. each one of them, the lightning striking and the thunder booming and the rain falling. And eventually they settle out and there's no difference between the two. And you can't even tell there was ever a storm. And it sounds like that's where you're headed with your language's differences as you each reconcile your own with the other. So just to reiterate here, the American English speaker would say, I drove off of the freeway. And the British English speaker would say, I drove off the motorway. Right?
2: Right. Right. The motorway. Yeah. Exactly.
1: And it's just simply a dialect difference. That is it. And there's no one better than the other. And this is a really good place to point out that all of the varieties of English spoken everywhere in the world are all descendants of other Englishes that no longer exist, and none of them are the original, including the British English spoken now, is not the original or the first one or the best one or the main one or the most perfect one. And so it's not like British English is the parent and American English is the child. It is the British English spoken today is also a child of another English, and it is also a sibling, just like American English, of an originator. So it is easy for people to get kind of snooty about that and forget that British English has changed dramatically over the centuries, just like American English has. And it is not somehow the purest or best form. So this is a really good place to point that out. But while we're talking about these preposition differences, I want to give you some other differences that you can also be irritated about if you'd like.
2: Yeah, sure.
0: He said he was conflict avoidant now.
1: Ah, what the heck. Americans are more likely to say in back of the house, and British English speakers are unlikely to say that. They're more likely to say behind the house. American English speakers might say, I live on Main Street. British English speakers might say, I live in the high street. But by and large, prepositionally, the two main forms of the two dialects spoken on each side of the Atlantic are astonishingly alike, given how long they've had to diverge. But it's quite easy to make a big show out of how different they are and to parade around those differences as being a really big deal. And except in the classroom, it's not really that big a deal.
2: Yeah. Yeah, I agree.
1: Take care and give our best to your wife.
2: All right. Thanks for having me.
0: Okay.
1: Sure. Bye-bye.
0: Bye-bye.
2: Bye.
0: We'd love to hear about your experience in a bilingual household or a

0: multilingual household, call us 877-929-9673.
1: Hello, you have a way with words.
2: Hi, this is Ty. I'm calling from Nashville, Tennessee.
1: Hi, Ty in Nashville. Welcome to the show.
0: Hey, Ty.
2: So my question is, let's set a scene here when I was like, let's say 15 or 16, and I'm going to a movie or something like that. My father might pull out a $10 bill and say, here's you some folding money. And to me, this was always different than just money, you know. Wasn't going to save it. It was with the intention upon spending it, you know, go have some walking around money. And I was wondering if there was any kind of cool origin story to that, or if it was regional, or, you know, where that might have come from as an expression.
0: Well, that was nice. Do you have any thoughts about that?
2: I mean, I think my thoughts are is my whole family was raised in Tennessee, and both of their parents were of the Depression era. And I was thinking maybe folding money was different than regular money. Like, it was money that was meant to be spent. But as far as an origin goes, I'm not too sure.
0: Well, yeah, that's part of it. I mean, he didn't give you coins, right? He didn't drop a bunch of quarters in your hands, right?
2: No, it was never change.
0: Right, right. I mean, it was literally folding money. He literally gave you bills. He you know, we're talking about the Benjamins here. So that's pretty much it. He was giving you a $10 bill, which has historically been known by a lot of different terms like that, involving folding. You can have folding dough, folding stuff. He might hand you what he calls folding matter or folding green or green folding or folding lettuce, you know, which is green like money, and just plain old folding. It has to do literally with folding those dollar bills. That's
1: folding
0: all
1: cabbage.
0: Yeah,
2: and interesting. I love that it applies to all these other ways that we talk about money. I feel like I never just say the term money. It's always some sort of slang term, and all of it can be folding as long as it's dollars, right?
0: Exactly.
1: And as Martha says, it's the flip side of the other kind of money, which isn't made out of paper. And I guess actually, American money is made out of cloth, but acts like paper, where you can refer to it by its physical characteristics. So we talk about it as greenbacks because it's green, but the other kind of money, we could talk about it as clink or jing or jingle or janglers. We could talk about either kind as stackola or stacking money. So we have all these ways of referring to what you physically can do with it, how you can pile it up or how it behaves when it's in your hand or in your pockets.
2: Oh, I love that. I love stacking money too. It's very interesting.
1: Right. That suggests a lot, doesn't it? You've got a
2: it
1: meaningful
2: does.
1: Amount of
2: it
1: money.
2: Does.
1: And it's at least 100 years old, Ty, folding money. People
2: oh, wow.
1: have been talking about it as folding money for quite a while.
2: Oh, that is so cool. I didn't realize there would be so much context around folding money.
1: Seriously, yeah. Dude.
0: And it sounds like it brings back some really nice memories for you as well.
2: Oh, absolutely. It has a kind of warm feeling just talking about it, you know, being 16 years old and having a couple bucks in your pocket, feeling flush with cash at a movie theater or a mall or something.
0: Yeah.
1: Well, thanks for calling, Ty, and sharing your memories. Appreciate it.
2: Yeah, thank you all so much. Y'all have an excellent day. Make some folding
1: money.
2: Be
1: well.
0: Take care.
1: Call us and share your childhood memories. Make sure they have at least a little bit to do with language. That'd be nice. 877-929-9673.
0: Our team includes senior producer Stephanie Levine, engineer and editor Tim Felton, and quiz guy John Chinesky.
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1: Special thanks to Michael Breslauer, Josh Eccles, Claire Grotting, Bruce Rogo, Rick Seidenworm, and Betty Willis.
0: Thanks for listening. I'm Martha Barnett.
1: And I'm Grant Barrett. Until next time, goodbye.
0: Bye.

0: try to figure out what animal this feather belonged to, and then what can this exceptional feather tell us?
1: The round nodule the feather was sitting in turned out to be something called a coprolite. It's a chunk of fossilized feces, likely produced, says O'Connor, by a large meat-eating dinosaur.
0: So I would argue that Tyrannosaurus rex or Nanotyrannus are the more likely candidates.
1: The team CT scanned the coprolite and found it contained other feathers, a couple bone pieces, and two tiny fish scales. O'Connor says the feathers and bones may have come from the same animal, probably an ancient aquatic swimming bird.
0: Kind of like a loon or grebe. They're foot-propelled divers.
1: The fish scales may have been part of the ancient bird's last supper before it too became a meal for an animal like a T-Rex. That predator later defecated all these specimens out into one precious package. Now, this bird was one of many types that went extinct alongside the dinosaurs.
0: Only one group of birds survives when the asteroid impact happens.
1: The group that gave rise to modern birds. A big question is what allowed them to make it through the ensuing drop in global temperature. Perhaps, O'Connor speculates, they were better insulated, because she noticed that some of the fossilized body feathers inside the coprolite from the ancient bird that ultimately died out appeared to lack the insulation of their modern counterparts.
0: I'm not saying this is the reason. I'm saying it's a contributing factor to the extinction.
1: The research is published in the journal Current Biology. Julia Clark is an evolutionary biologist at UT Austin who wasn't involved in the study.
2: I think it's a stretch to explain the survivorship of some and the extinction of others from that evidence.
1: Still, she's taken by the snapshot of a food web apparently captured inside a piece of poo.
2: A dinosaur ate an aquatic bird that ate a fish. Almost like they've discovered a Cretaceous turducken.
1: What Jingmei O'Connor says they've discovered is a new way of accessing crucial specimens, coprolites.
0: We now have this whole potential to find fossilized, not just feathers, but fur and other soft tissue structures.
1: She says it's worthwhile work. Understanding past extinctions tells us about the current extinction crisis and who may survive and who may not. Ari Daniel, NPR News.
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3: From NPR News in Washington, D.C., this is Weekend Edition. I'm Scott Simon. This hour, Houthi militia sees a major port on the Red Sea, and Saudi Arabia shuts down a crucial pipeline. What that means for us this hour. And later, debris from 9/11 damaged the pipe organ at Trinity Church in Lower Manhattan. Father Michael Byrd says it was a huge loss.
7: And for us, was a call to, in the midst of all of that destruction, be a force of love.
3: And now an organ peals in Trinity again, then Kate Atkinson's new novel set in post-war London. First, we have our newscast. Today is Saturday, September 12, 2026.
8: Live from NPR News in Washington, I'm Windsor Johnston. President Trump is in Ireland for a two-day visit where he met today with the country's prime minister. NPR's Franco Ordonez reports Trump said he would like to see Northern Ireland reunified with the Republic of Ireland.
9: During a cordial meeting with the Taoiseach, where both sides touted the long working relationship, President Trump waded into some sensitive political waters, saying he'd like to see Ireland unified.
10: I don't want to cause any problems, but I will tell you, I'd love to see it unified.
9: Reunification would involve putting a vote to the people. Northern Ireland's status spurred decades of violence, known as the Troubles, ending with the 1998 Good Friday Agreement. Reunification would also present practical challenges of combining two different economic and political systems.
10: I think it would be great. A great feather in everybody's cap if that happened. It's going to happen eventually.
9: Previous U.S. presidents have largely avoided wading into the Irish unity debate. Franco Ordonez, NPR News, Dublin.
8: The president has promised gas prices will come down after the midterm elections. He blames the war with Iran for the increase, but has not explained what would bring prices down. Americans are feeling the effects, even if they're not filling up their cars. Diesel powers the machinery used to grow food and move goods across the country. Jason Kurtz is a farmer in Forest City, Missouri.
11: We have to harvest. We have to run the machines. We have to use the diesel. So bottom line is it cuts into our bottom line.
8: And that cost keeps climbing. The national average for diesel reached another record high today of more than $6.16 a gallon. According to AAA, that's up more than 10 cents since yesterday and nearly $2.46 from a year ago. Manufacturers are looking for ways to operate more efficiently without sacrificing quality. NPR's Andrea Hsu reports some are turning to artificial intelligence to help them do it.
12: At a GE appliances plant in Northwest Georgia, Director of Manufacturing Operations Tony Gabbert points to an AI-powered camera system on an assembly line. It's been trained to look for errors and shut the line down if it finds one, like the wrong part on an oven.
13: The quicker we know what the problem is, the quicker we can fix it.
12: GE Appliances is also using AI to sift through millions of lines of data to detect anomalies before they become problems. If a motor is running hot, they can schedule a repair to avoid an unexpected breakdown. So far, the introduction of AI and other advanced technology has not led to job cuts. In fact, the Georgia plant added 600 jobs as part of a recent expansion. Andrea Hsu, NPR News.
8: This is NPR.
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15: Good morning, it's 9:04. I'm Aaron Kimball with news headlines from Vermont Public. Athletes from across the Green Mountain State will meet in St. Albans tomorrow. The 2026 Special Olympics Vermont Fall Games kick off Sunday morning, beginning at 9. The public is invited to watch the 350 participating athletes compete in soccer, softball, and track and field events at the Collins Pearly Sports and Fitness Center. Competitions continue until 2 p.m. And Vermont is changing the rules for camping on state lands outside of designated campsites. It's the first time the state is doing this in more than 30 years. Regulators want people to set up these so-called primitive campsites further away from water, and they propose stricter rules for building and extinguishing fires, among other changes. Mike DeBonis leads the Green Mountain Club. He says the proposed changes bring Vermont's regulations in line with national Leave No Trace standards for backcountry etiquette.
16: The 90s were a wonderful time, but the world has changed dramatically in that time, and camping's changed. The type of gear that we use, the availability of technology, just the awareness of best practices in environmental sensitivity has changed, and I think we've really seen the hiking community evolve.
15: The state is seeking public feedback at hearings on September 23rd in Manchester and September 24th in Waterbury, and the comment period is open through October 9th. The Eye in the Sky forecast calls for areas of dense valley fog to burn off by mid-morning. Sunshine coming our way today, mixing with a few increasing afternoon clouds, warmer highs in the low to mid-70s. Currently, temperatures around the region, it's 50 in Newport, 49 in Stowe, 51 in South Burlington and Middlebury, 48 in Ludlow, and 46 in Brattleboro.

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2: Good morning. From the Fairbanks Museum in St. Johnsbury, this is the Eye on the Sky forecast. A chilly fall-like start to our day and the weekend. High pressure cresting overhead, featuring light winds and clear skies, promoting lots of fog through the river valleys. That burns off by mid to late morning, otherwise sunny and warmer this afternoon. This high moves out tonight with a warm front and a storm on the front, tracking northeast tonight with showers, followed by a cold front tomorrow afternoon, a few showers or a thunderstorm west. More cool weather to start next week. Your forecast, areas of dense valley fog burning off by mid to late morning, sun mixed with some clouds south this afternoon, warmer in the 70s. Tonight, showers arriving in the Hudson Valley near midnight, becoming likely from the Champlain Valley east overnight, milder, 50s to near 60. Tomorrow, the morning showers east and south taper off, some limited sun, afternoon scattered showers or a thunderstorm, highs in the 70s. I'm meteorologist Mark Breen with an Eye on the Sky.
3: I'm Windsor Johnston with these headlines. President Trump is in Ireland for a two-day visit where he's holding talks with the country's president and prime minister. Trump said he would love to see Northern Ireland leave the United Kingdom and unite with the Republic of Ireland. He's also attending the Irish Open at his family's golf resort in Doonbeg. A drone attack has forced Saudi Arabia to close one of its most important oil pipelines. The shutdown comes as Iranian-backed Houthi rebels expand their control near a vital Red Sea shipping route. The Federal Reserve will decide whether to raise interest rates when it meets next week. The latest report on inflation may play a role in the central bank's decision. I'm Windsor Johnston, NPR News in Washington.

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1: And good morning. You're listening on Vermont Public. It's 9:35 and time for the Friday song. Vermont Public's Mary English shares more about a track that was penned by some music icons in 1980 and then got a re-release as a dance remix from a local artist. Enjoy.
2: Vermont community organizer, musician, performer, and DJ Craig Mitchell is known all across the region for his energetic Prince tribute band Purple, as well as his trivia nights and dance parties filled with club remixes. And this track that we'll share has its roots very firmly set in New York City, beginning in 1980. Former Beatles member John Lennon and his wife Yoko Ono had just completed recording this song together. It's an original tune of hers. And Lennon was holding on to the tape when he was shot and killed by Mark David Chapman on December 8th of that year. The following year, in 1981, Ono released the song. It's called Walking on Thin Ice as a single. It's the early 2000s when Mitchell's creative life intersected with Yoko Ono's.
3: I left Vermont in 1999 to move to the New York City area, Hoboken, New Jersey to be exact. Rob Stevens was working on the what would have been the second album for the Orange Factory, my band. I subsequently turned down a record deal. He said he still wanted to work with us, and Rob is a producer of Yoko Ono and remasterer of a lot of the Beatles catalog. Said he still wanted to work with me and the crew. Brought us the tapes to a B-side of a John Lennon tune that was a Yoko Ono song called Open Your Box. We did the mix. He took it back to the Dakota, played it for her, and said this is what John would have wanted. After they finished mixing the tune Walking on Thin Ice, was more disco, and John told her that she should have done disco because disco would have gotten her. Rob says, what do we do? I said, you start your own label. So we did, and I shipped out 15,000 units out of my living room that very first week. Started getting calls from Rolling Stone, and we ended up shipping out thousands and thousands and thousands of records.
2: That same year, Yoko Ono's remixes reached number one on the U.S. dance chart, beating out artists like Madonna and Justin Timberlake. With Walking on Thin Ice, here's Yoko Ono, remixed by Vermont's one and only DJ Craig Mitchell in Orange Factory.

That's Vermont DJ Craig Mitchell with Yoko Ono's Walking on Thin Ice. Tonight, you can experience interstitial Yoko dreams from 7 till 10 p.m. as part of Seba's Art Hop in Burlington's South End Arts District. Mitchell will bring the songs to life once again with his original remixes, accompanied by artist video projections from the Media Factory and Vermont artist John Kalacki. Walking on Thin Ice from Yoko Ono, the Orange Factory remix, is available on streaming platforms.

0: 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I'm Scott Simon.
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8: If you had to make a movie set in Arkansas, what genre would it be?
9: They get tornadoes there, right? So, tornado movie.
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8: I'm Brittany Luce, and this week on It's Been a Minute, a university for live streamers took to Arkansas this year to teach students how to build content creation careers. But what does the booming streamer economy tell us about what we want to watch?
11: And I'm Rachel Martin. Later on, Wildcard singer-songwriter Sarah Bareilles on why we all need to get better at crying.
12: Oh my God, may we all just learn to be a little more comfortable with emotions. Can you imagine what the world would look like?
11: After these headlines.

0: In the time machine, you revisit one moment from your past. It's not a moment you want to change anything about. It's just a moment you'd like to linger in a little longer. What moment do you choose?
1: Oh my gosh.
0: And it doesn't have to be the moment that sums up everything. It's just whatever comes to the fore right now.
1: Yeah. My dad used to drive me to school, and we got on this little kick where we were doing this bit where we were doing the Jeopardy theme to each other in different syllables, like and it made me laugh so hard as a little kid. It made me laugh so hard. So that's what's in my mind right now, is just like laughing with my dad.
0: I love it.
1: Yeah.
0: I love it. Sarah Bareilles, her new album is called Good Grief. There's a documentary about it too. Thank you so much for doing this.
1: Thank you so much.
2: And that's it for this week's Wild Card from NPR. I'm Rachel Martin. We'll shuffle the deck and be back next week. Same time, same place. 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
1: Good afternoon. It's a minute before three. I'm Eric Brooks, and the Moth Radio Hour is coming up next here on Vermont Public. 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

0: Well, as is Korean custom, my siblings give me a gift. And this gift is a gray t-shirt with a whole bunch of nonsensical English phrases written all over it. Across the top, in big letters, are the words, premium stylish man clothing.
1: 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True stories told before a live audience. I'm your host, Aliza Cosme. In this hour, stories of feeling caught between worlds. An adoptee moves around the globe to meet his birth family. A woman enters her first beauty pageant. And a military policeman is assigned prison duty.
2: They weren't locked down. 40% of that population was there doing a life sentence for murder. 100% of that population had been trained to kill.
1: That story and more coming up next on the Moth Radio Hour from PRX, right after this.
3: Live from NPR News in Washington, I'm Janine Herbst. Saudi Arabia says it shut down a major oil pipeline after it was attacked by drones yesterday. NPR's Hadil Al-Shalchi reports the move puts another vital oil shipping route at risk as Iran continues to blockade the Strait of Hormuz.
4: Saudi Arabia's foreign ministry said the drones were launched from Iraq and targeted the east-west pipeline in the areas around Riyadh and Medina. It said that the attacks resulted in injuries and damage to the pipeline. The Iraqi prime minister ordered an investigation. On Friday, the Houthis captured a strategic island in the Bab el-Mandeb Strait at the entrance of the Red Sea. The rebel group has been fighting Yemeni government forces, which are backed by Saudi Arabia, and it controls most of Yemen's north and capital. The Houthis have been attacking Saudi oil tankers moving through Bab el-Mandeb, which is a vital shipping channel near the Red Sea. Hadil Al-Shalchi, NPR News, Istanbul.
3: Meanwhile, President Trump, speaking from Ireland, where he's on a two-day visit, says Iran was most likely behind the attack.
5: Well, I think they are. Probably they are. They're on the balls of their feet right now, but I think they are. They've been in charge of that for a while. We've had discussions.
3: But it's still not certain who launched the attacks. Officials in Iraq say they've closed a number of their borders today as a precautionary measure. Meanwhile, the pipeline shutdown could add even more pressure to energy prices. Stocks on Wall Street overall fell this week as energy prices soared. NPR's Scott Horsley reports a market rally yesterday wasn't enough to reverse losses earlier in the week.
6: An escalation of the U.S. war with Iran pushed crude oil prices higher. Retail gasoline prices in the U.S. jumped about 15 cents a gallon during the week, while the price of diesel fuel topped $6 a gallon for the first time ever. Rising energy prices are keeping inflation elevated. Consumer prices in August were up 3.4% from a year ago. Friday's inflation report left investors more confident. The Federal Reserve will raise interest rates when policymakers meet next week. Stocks rose on Friday, but for the week, the Nasdaq lost 0.2%. The S&P 500 index fell 0.8%, and the Dow Jones Industrial Average tumbled 1.6%. Scott Horsley, NPR News, Washington.
3: The CEO of Anthropic says the artificial intelligence industry should slow its fast-moving development in order to give safety measures some time to catch up. Without it, Dario Amade says, AI could be capable, within 6 to 12 months, of leading a swarm that could take over the entire internet, among other risks. This comes a day after one of the company's employees quit over concerns about the safety of AI. Anthropic is a financial supporter of NPR. 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
8: 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I'm Eric Brooks. Weather forecast is coming up just ahead. Coming up at 4 o'clock, snap judgment, followed at 5 by All Things Considered. 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
9: Good afternoon. From the Fairbanks Museum in St. Johnsbury, this is the Eye on the Sky forecast. It was a typical September morning, clear and crisp, spotty frost in the coldest mountain valleys and river valley fog all melting away with lots of sun this afternoon beneath high pressure starting to drift to our east. Along with a warmer afternoon, a few clouds will arrive as a warm front approaches from the south. A storm along that front enhances the showers that arrive near or after midnight, followed by a cold front tomorrow afternoon with a few showers or thunderstorms late. More cool weather to start next week. So the forecast details, sun mixing with some clouds south this afternoon, warmer in the 70s. Tonight, showers arriving in the Hudson Valley near midnight, becoming likely from the Champlain Valley east overnight, milder, 50s to near 60. Sunday, morning showers in New Hampshire and the eastern Vermont tapering off, some scattered showers west late, highs in the 70s. I'm meteorologist Mark Breen with an Eye on the Sky.

0: Good afternoon. 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
3: For eons, millennia, we've hunted animals not just for food, not just for pelts, not even just to snatch their children away as pets. 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But what happens when we seek our fortune from a gray, waxy stone born in the belly of a leviathan? Today on Snap Judgment, we're diving deep, deep underwater. 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

0: world of Snap storytelling awaits. KQED in San Francisco is Snap's orbiting Hall of Justice and big news. 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On Team Snap, the union represented producers, artists, editors, and engineers are members of the National Association of Broadcast Employees and Technicians, Communications Workers of America, AFL-CIO, Local 51. Robots and people playing as robots. Please note that no Snap Studios content may be used for training, testing, or developing machine learning or AI systems without prior written permission. Snap is brought to you by the team that refuses to use any perfume or soaps made from whales. Except for the Uber producer, Mr. Mark Ristich, who unfortunately doesn't use any soaps or perfumes whatsoever. There's Nancy Lopez, Pat Mesiti-Miller, Anna Sussman, Renzo Gorio, John Facile, Shayna Sheely, Teo Decott, Flo Wiley, Bo Walsh, Marissa Dodge, and this is not the news. No waste is the news. In fact, you call BS on your own seventh grader when he tells you, "Hey, Dad, the blue whale by mass is the biggest creature to ever live, bigger than the biggest dinosaur." No way, kid. Get off the TikTok or whatever. Then check to discover the little bugger is right. And you'd still not be as far away from the news as this is. But this is PRX.
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3: That was quite a contrast from how he talked about other European leaders who Trump says failed to help the U.S. in its war with Iran.
4: President Trump is at his golf club in Ireland, and he's working in some diplomacy. For Saturday, September 12th, this is All Things Considered from NPR News. I'm Alyssa Nadworny. Coming up, the story of a woman who left her home in Canada to support ISIS in Syria. After cooperating with the U.S. and its allies, she's returned and faces new challenges.
5: If these women were to ever suspect me of cooperating with Kurds, Americans, whoever, they would try to kill me.
4: And today is Rosh Hashanah, celebrating the Jewish New Year. A Mexican chef gives us a recipe for challah, inspired by her heritage.
6: I felt like I was combining, you know, the Mexican and the Jewish love for bread.
4: First News.
7: Live from NPR News in Washington, I'm Linda Kenyon. Iraq's government says it is investigating after Iran-backed militias are accused of attacking a key Saudi oil pipeline. The drone strikes shut down Saudi Arabia's east-west pipeline, an alternative to the Strait of Hormuz. April Longley, a senior fellow at the Washington Institute and an expert on Yemen, says this attack has far-reaching implications.
8: The Iranians and the Houthis want to create a new reality in the region.

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4: I'm Linda Kenyon with these headlines. Diesel prices in the U.S. have hit another record, soaring past $6 a gallon on average, as Washington's war with Iran disrupts the world's flow of oil. The national average of nearly $6.16, according to AAA, is up from $5.85 last week. Russian President Vladimir Putin, speaking at the BRICS summit in India, denies Russia poses any threat to Europe. He also warned sending European troops into Ukraine would mean direct conflict with Russia. The summit brings together 11 emerging markets, including Brazil, China, Egypt, and Ethiopia. Meanwhile, Russian strikes have killed 8 civilians and wounded dozens more in Ukraine. I'm Linda Kenyon, NPR News.

0: That's all for today's show. 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
7: Can we trust music? It seems every time I turn around these days, I'm confronted with some new information, new revelations about people who are involved in the music that I love, who are essentially, for lack of a better term, bad people. Everything from the slightly off-putting to the real tragic, real monsters. And because I am the age that I am, it always reminds me of this Homer Simpson quote.
8: He lied to us through song. I hate when people do that.
7: And it's funny because for years I remembered that quote as he lied to us through the magic of song. So the magic of it, and that's the problem for me, is there's magic, but how was that magic used? Can we ever trust that magic again? Can we trust music? Because if music as a power can be used to manipulate and justify and coerce, well, how do we ever trust it to do any of the good stuff that we like? You wouldn't let a burglar who robbed your house back into your house to do your dishes or something. You'd be suspicious. Can we trust music? Well, for the most part, it's not even a decision. We find ourselves trusting music because that's just the experience of music. It's not like a thing that's affecting us. It suddenly is our feelings. It suddenly, we react on a gut level and it is our gut feeling. And we can trust our gut, right? So can we trust music? There is this sort of idealistic notion that we can tell, right? That we have a barometer, like a princess in the pea. Like, we could feel if there was something wrong in the music, and because we can't, that there's not. But of course we know there's all manner of evil that has been involved in creating music that we love.

everything from artifice to credit stealing to violence. Sometimes even the intention of the musical creation can be to pull one over on us, like some kind of emotional propaganda. So can we trust music? I think a more interesting question might be, can music surpass its creator? Essentially, can music be better than the person who created it? Can the truth that we find in it still be real truth? And it isn't the lie in the music, it's a lie in the person. Fans of the Smiths might be familiar with this kind of bargaining, who interestingly have seem to have decided en masse that the music is too important to be poisoned by the actions of its creator, and almost sort of saying, we'll take it from here. So in that case, who becomes the steward of that music? Who becomes the custodian of that music then? And what are our responsibilities to the music? I'm Tad Cautious. 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Welcome.

0: It had an orange glow to it, just sort of like fire. But yet it didn't look like fire. It was just, you know, the color of fire.
1: You're listening to All Ears on Vermont Public, a show for curious listeners. Welcome back. Ending up the set there with Space Moth from that great album Inward Eye. We heard The Universe Next Door. And the latest from Sylvan Esso, their first full-length on their own record label, Psychic Hotline. They've been releasing a bunch of other artists, to be clear, but it's the first Sylvan Esso record out on their own label. And they've been doing a bunch of really interesting press around it and also hosting a bunch of in-person listening parties. The name of that album, Ow Infinity, it's out everywhere as of today, which is to say all streaming services except Spotify, and in every physical form you may want. I don't know about cassette, but I wouldn't be surprised, to be honest. Coming up next, something from an album by Hand Me Down, which is closing in on 1 year old. We're going to hear the title track, Former You, on All Ears. Stay tuned. Oink, oink, oink, oink, oink, oink, oink, oink, oink, oink, oink, oink, oink, oink, oink, oink, oink, oink, oink, oink, oink, oink, oink, oink, oink, oink, oink, oink, oink, oink, oink, oink, oink, oink, oink, oink, oink, oink, oink, oink, oink, oink, oink, oink, oink, oink, oink, oink, oink, oink, oink, oink, oink, oink, oink, oink, oink, oink, oink, oink, oink, oink, oink, oink, oink, oink, oink, oink, oink, oink, oink, oink, oink, oink, oink, oink, oink, oink, oink, oink, oink, oink, oink, oink, oink, oink, oink, oink, oink, oink, oink, oink, oink, oink, oink, oink, oink, oink, oink, oink, oink, oink, oink, oink, oink, oink, oink, oink, oink, oink, oink, oink, oink, oink, oink, oink, oink, oink, oink, oink, oink, oink, oink, oink, oink, oink, oink, oink

Beastie Boys off their last album, Hot Sauce Committee from 2012, featuring Santi Gold on this track. Before that, a duo from Raleigh, North Carolina called Vaughn Temple. Their second album is due to drop sometime soon out on the Great Funk Night Records. We heard the track Stoopin', some psych rock fun. Started out with Hand-Me-Down, title track from the album Former You. Came out just about a year ago, last year, October. You're listening to All Ears on Vermont Public, a show for curious listeners. Curious when this full next project is set to come out. It's been sort of a frustrating drip of singles. As a fan of the band Squeeze, I can't wait to hear more. It's a project called Squeeze Swindles. You might remember the Squeeze Singles compilation. They've had everyone from Todd Rundgren to Mike Watt to Erykah Badu. On this next track, the great Robert Glasper and Questlove. On All Ears.

Talking Heads from their great live compilation. The name of this band is Talking Heads. Doing the song called Drugs, which is a surprisingly anti-drug feeling song, at least in its effect. It's definitely scarier than an egg frying in a pan. It's a profoundly paranoid, disoriented song. The album version on Fear of Music is even more so. Stay in school, kids. And from 2019, before that, Questlove and Robert Glasper with Chris Difford and Glenn Tilbrook of Squeeze doing Take Me, I'm Yours. You're listening to All Ears on Vermont Public, a show for curious listeners. Couldn't be anything more curious than the great Captain Beefheart. Coming up next, stay tuned.

0: dub style.
1: Dave Matthews Band. Dave Matthews Band.
2: Even after all we've accomplished, it's like we're just getting started. I mean, we have so much room to grow. This is a song about me, Dave Matthews, and the band I formed 10 years ago.
1: They came alive.
0: The completely true story of Dave Matthews Band, as sung by Don Lennon on his 2003 release, Downtown. Before that, Magnetic Fields from 69 Love Songs, and Captain Beefheart, his debut, Safe as Milk. We heard Abba Zabba. Marla Kether has been known mostly to the world as the bassist for Little Sims, but has been growing in popularity and renown on her own as a producer and artist. Her second EP is set to drop in October, called Luso. We're going to hear the track Reverse coming up next on All Ears. Stay tuned.

You know, as a fan of the comedian Roy Wood Jr., I always think twice before saying this next artist's name, Royce Wood Jr., R-O-Y-C-E. If you follow him on Instagram, Royce Wood Jr. _, you can see he's got a little chart of lyrics for this song. It's a pie chart dedicated to the different ways of ambulating that he outlines in this song enthusiastically. And before that, Marla Kether with Sophia Grant, the song Reverse. You're listening to All Ears. Glad to have you here. Stay tuned.

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And if you want to dig deeper, maybe other songs from these albums, other albums from these artists, I'm posting streaming playlists on my Tidal profile, my streaming service of choice, T-I-D-A-L. 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Currently listening to Maki from the album Music Will Explain, Choir Music, Volume 1. In case you had any questions, Music Will Explain. Something from John Bryan's soundtrack to the movie Synecdoche, New York, one of my most favorite fantastical reality brain twisters. And it's worth the long watch and the rewatch. But a song called Little Person coming up next on All Ears. Stay tuned.

0: Made the mistake of getting a kitten instead of an adult cat. That's a mistake. She's adorable, but my God, I don't know who's in for. She attacks me while I'm trying to sleep. It's gotten so bad I've actually checked into hotels. I've checked into the closest hotel in my apartment 3 different times to get some sleep. Probably $5,000 worth of hotel rooms. It's a great check-in, though. You walk in, no bags, bleeding. So you're here for business, sir? No, actually, a kitten attacked me. Oh, where are you coming in from? Look outside. See that building 50 feet away? See that light on the 7th floor? See that kitten in the window? Yeah, the one drinking a glass of rosé. Smoking a cigarette with one of those long holders. Oh, she's holding up a sign. Todd Barry is overrated. Where does a kitty learn that word? It's incomprehensible. Supposed to brush my cat's teeth. That was sprung on me recently by the vet. You got to start brushing her teeth. I was like, okay, I wouldn't have gotten the cat. Just saying, had I known, I wouldn't have considered it for 1 second.
1: Oh, Todd Barry. I would say one of the greatest working comedians today. Always worth seeing if you can. Perpetually in one gear. His debut CD was called Medium Energy, and that describes him pretty well. That last bit from his latest album, Domestic Short Hair. And before that, something from the soundtrack to the movie Synecdoche, New York, a song by John Bryan called Little Person. I'm Tad Cautious. 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You can go to vermontpublic.org/all ears for playlists. 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And for more, I'm Tad Cautious on

Good evening, it's 6:59. I'm Eric Brooks, and My Place with Joel Nashman is up next here on Vermont Public. Vermont Public has support from Corporate Circle members, including Engineers Construction, Inc., whose projects include the South Burlington Pedestrian Bridge, Vermont Mutual Insurance, and Run Amok Maple, makers of premium organic Vermont maple syrups. 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

Good evening and welcome to My Place on Vermont Public. My name is Joel Nagyman, host and producer of our weekly get-together, which looks at the origins and evolution of popular and rock music. Peter Asher is quite a remarkable fellow, with two very notable facets of a lifelong career in music. First, in the mid to late 1960s, he was one half of Peter and Gordon, one of the most successful British invasion acts. Then come the 1970s and beyond as manager and studio producer of two of the most successful American superstars. And he's out touring once again these days at age 82. Yes, that same Peter Asher of Peter and Gordon fame.

Nobody I Know, Peter and Gordon, a number 12 hit on Billboard's U.S. Hot 100 in the summer of 1964. Peter Asher was born July 22, 1944, in Willesden, Middlesex, England. His father, Richard, was a prominent medical doctor at Central Middlesex Hospital, famous for describing and naming Munchausen syndrome. That's when someone pretends to be sick. Peter's mother, Margaret, was a professional music teacher at the Guildhall School of Music and Drama. One of her students was George Martin, who went on to become the record producer of the Beatles. The entire Asher family was drawn to the arts. Both of Peter Asher's two sisters, Claire and Jane, became actresses, and Peter himself began working as a child actor at age 8. While attending the Westminster School in London, Peter met fellow pupil Gordon Waller, and the two began playing and singing together as a duo in local cafes. By 1962, billing themselves as Peter and Gordon. At about the same time, Beatle Paul McCartney began dating Peter's sister Jane Asher and was frequently hanging around the Asher home. Peter asked Paul McCartney if he could write a song for the Peter and Gordon duo to sing, and Paul gave him a number titled A World Without Love. Paul had originally written the song for the Beatles to record, but fellow Beatle John Lennon said he would not record a song that began with the words, "Please lock me away." When Peter and Gordon recorded it, it shot up to the top of the charts, and suddenly Peter and Gordon were pop stars on both sides of the Atlantic.

A World Without Love, Peter and Gordon. Paul McCartney then gave the boys another song he wrote, one titled Nobody I Know, with which we began tonight's My Place program, and it also became a substantial hit. And that got Paul McCartney wondering if these songs were popular because they were written by a Beatle, or if they were inherently good. So he then wrote another song, this one titled Woman, but he wrote it under a pseudonym, Bernie Webb, to see how it would do when recorded by Peter and Gordon. Woman also became a major hit, peaking at number 14 on Billboard's Hot 100 in early 1966.

Peter and Gordon quickly became top stars among the British Invasion acts, alongside the Rolling Stones, the Dave Clark Five, the Hollies, Herman Hermits, and of course the Beatles. At one point, Peter and Gordon toured with American rocker Del Shannon, which inspired them to record the Del Shannon-written I Go to Pieces. And it, too, became a top 10 hit in early 1965 for Peter and Gordon.

Between 1964 and the end of 1968, Peter and Gordon enjoyed 16 hit singles in the U.S., more in the U.K., when the duo broke up and Peter Asher went to work for the Beatles. Apple Records was a British record label founded by the Beatles in 1968, initially as a creative outlet for the Beatles, both as a group and individually, and also for other artists that members of the Beatles signed as recording artists, among them Mary Hopkin, Badfinger, and Billy Preston. Peter Asher in 1968 was hired to head up Apple's Artist and Repertoire Department, A&R as it's commonly known, and he immediately signed a then unknown American singer, a then 20-year-old James Taylor, who was then residing in Britain. On Apple Records, Peter Asher produced James Taylor's first solo album, the eponymous James Taylor LP. The single from the album was the James Taylor self-composed Carolina on My Mind.

Recorded in 1968 in Britain, James Taylor's first solo single and the first studio production project of Peter Asher after leaving the Peter and Gordon duo. The song's lyric, "Holy host of others standing around me," makes reference to the Beatles, as the Beatles were in the same recording studio at the time, working on their White Album. In fact, Paul McCartney plays bass, and George Harrison is among the background voices on Carolina in My Mind. The album and this single were not commercially successful at first, mainly because of James Taylor's incapacitating drug addiction, preventing him from touring to promote his record. In fact, James even refers to this in the lyrics, in the line, "I'm still on the dark side of the moon." At this point, the Beatles were set to drop James Taylor from Apple Records, but it was Peter Asher who so firmly believed that James was destined for stardom that he quit his job as A&R director at Apple Records and moved to the United States with James, where he was able to get James signed to the major label Warner Brothers Records. And there, in December of 1969, Peter Asher produced James Taylor's second LP, the one titled Sweet Baby James. James Taylor, essentially homeless at this time, slept on a couch in Peter Asher's Los Angeles home, working on recovering from his addiction problems. The album, produced on a mere shoestring budget, spawned James Taylor's Fire and Rain, which became a top three single in the fall of 1970 and made James Taylor an overnight star.

Fire and Rain, produced by Peter Asher, and both a Grammy Hall of Fame and Rock and Roll Hall of Fame designated classic. Songwriter Carole King said she was inspired to write her classic song, You've Got a Friend, from the line in James Taylor's Fire and Rain that goes, I've seen lonely times when I could not find a friend. James Taylor loved Carole's song, and his recording of it, produced by Peter Asher, became a number 1 million-selling single in the summer of 1971 and Grammy's Song of the Year.

Yes, Peter Asher, as manager and record producer, was instrumental in launching the career of James Taylor, a genuine pop music superstar who went on to have over 30 nationally charted hit singles and multiple top-selling albums. In 1970, Peter Asher also produced an LP for James Taylor's younger sister, Kate Taylor, one appropriately titled Sister Kate. When that LP was only moderately successful commercially, Kate Taylor felt the need to take a break from things, and she suggested to Peter Asher that he work with one of the backup singers on her LP, a then 25-year-old Tulsa, Arizona-born singer named Linda Ronstadt. In 1969, Linda had enjoyed initial success as lead singer of the Stone Ponies and their hit single Different Drum, but her subsequent solo efforts were less so. However, she was very active as a backup singer, both touring with many artists and singing on their records, including on the Sister Kate LP. Peter Asher took on Linda Ronstadt, launching a solo career for her that would eventually earn her more than 40 hit singles, 11 Grammy Awards, and over 100 million records sold.

You're No Good, number one in the nation in early 1975, produced in the studio by Peter Asher. Peter Asher, especially with Linda Ronstadt, had the knack to create just the perfect sound for every recording. Certainly evidenced on the Neil Young composed Love is a Rose.

Linda Ronstadt's 1977 cover of Roy Orbison's Blue Bayou was one of the biggest hits of the 1970s and a multi-million seller.

And here's one of my own personal favorites, and what a masterpiece of production and vocal execution, is Linda's duet with Aaron Neville of the Barry Mann, Cynthia Weil written, Don't Know Much.

Though James Taylor and Linda Ronstadt were the two main artists that Peter Asher managed and produced in the studio, he did work with other artists at times, including Andrew Gold, 10,000 Maniacs with Natalie Merchant, and J.D. Souther, just to name a few. And he did produce a beautiful record with Diana Ross. If We Hold On Together is the theme song to the 1988 film The Land Beyond Time, recorded by Diana Ross, written by James Horner and Will Jennings. It made it up to number 23 on the U.S. Adult Contemporary charts.

And Peter Asher also produced several records with Cher. Now, the Shoop Shoop song, It's in His Kiss, the 1964 original hit version by Betty Everett, is a great record. But Peter Asher's 1990 cover with Cher is an absolute killer.

What to close with? Oh, we've got a good one. Songwriter extraordinaire Jimmy Webb wrote Adios for Linda Ronstadt to record in 1969. Linda wanted the Beach Boys to do backup, but they weren't interested. So she phoned Brian Wilson, who was retired from the group. Brian agreed to come into the studio. He listened to the song one time only. He then walked in the booth and cut all five parts of the harmonies front to back. No retakes, no cut and paste, just five times straight through from beginning to end. You can hear those magical voice progressions and intricate harmonies which Brian Wilson was so brilliant in hearing. Peter Asher put it all together in the studio, and the result? A masterpiece. It's our Adios tonight here at my place.

Yes, adios tonight from yours truly here at my place. But it's not adios for Peter Asher. At age 82, he's out again touring. Go see him if he makes it to your town. And here in Vermont, hey, Flynn Theater, Higher Ground, Rutland Paramount, Barry Opera House, what are you waiting for? Bring Peter Asher to Vermont. Oh, and one more thing. If you're a fan of NPR's Tiny Desk Concerts or listen to Tiny Desk Radio, here's a chance to catch a Tiny Desk concert of your choice in Washington, D.C. 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
14: Well, hello, folks. Welcome to the show. DJ Lou here with you, hanging out for another gorgeous Saturday night as we roll ourselves closer to the technical fall, about another week before we get to that. But I want to give another shout out, as usual, to My Place with Joel, a great reflection on Peter Asch's career. I'm learning so much about record executives that I never even knew about and the influence that they had to start careers and just like keep them going. It's always a fun listen. Thank you, Joel, for the history lesson each and every week. And he forgot the tiny print in the Tiny Desk concert information there. So if you win, you have to take Joel and me with you down to DC. So just, you know, there's tiny print. Get it? Yeah, okay. I'm just kidding, of course. But, you know, if you do want to take us, we can also have Tad come with us. We can all just kind of take a break from a weekend and all ears at 6 o'clock on Saturday nights, because our entire Saturday night is all about locally curated music shows here on Vermont Public. And we, you know, sometimes we play some Tiny Desk concert folks before they even hit the Tiny Desk, or sometimes even after. My point is, don't miss the opportunity to go for this chance to win the tickets to Tiny Desk. It's a really fun experience. All right, folks, this is Now Playing. 2 hours of brand new music. That's what we're going to do for the next couple of hours together. It's a very eclectic show as usual. Lots of indie and kind of neo-soul in this first hour. And then we're going to go all pop in the second. And I'm not apologizing for it, because it's feel-good music. And that is what pop music is about. And I'm excited to play some of the great new singles that have come out in the last week or two. All right, as usual, this is all picked just for you. No algorithms, no AI, none of that stuff. It's just me and you hanging out, listening to music together. And we're going to start with a very kind of, just like mellow, gentle, technically pop tune, but it's defined by the Japanese. This is Hiromi Hosoda. And he has been around for a very long time in Japan. He's very well known. I've only just heard about him in the last year or so. He's done a wonderful cover of the classic doo-wop song, Sincerely. It's part of his new album, Yours Sincerely. I listened to the whole album this weekend, and I was like, gosh, I want to learn more about this guy. So maybe you do too. Let's see. Take a listen to his cover of Sincerely, starting here on Now Playing.